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We'll have some great conversations to learn and feel and set us up for the day, along with all the news you need from our region, across the country, and around the world. We'll keep you up to date on the weather and check in on the world around us, whether it's business or basketball. Just be good company with some tunes to start your day and some laughs coming your way. That's right here on CBC Radio 1 in Northwestern Ontario. Join us.

That was On veut la good life, a Franglish way of saying we want the good life by Yass Etidon and Shaw Frank. Yass Etidon says that although he grew up in Congo, moving to Montreal introduced him to the city's vibrant Haitian community. Over time,

Those influences found their way into his music and created a blend of Congolese rhythms and Caribbean grooves, just like in the song you heard. This is C'est Formidable on CBC Music and CBC Radio. I'm Florence Quin. Being a musician means working in cycles. There's the songwriting cycle, the recording cycle, the promotion cycle, and the touring cycle. Then it gets quiet before it all starts over again. But the reality is that sometimes work doesn't arrive as quickly as you'd like. So many artists find creative ways to stay visible and showcase what they can do. And Miro came up with a brilliant idea. He started a series of Instagram reels called Je fais de la musique de film jusqu'à ce qu'on m'engage, which means I make film music until someone hires me. In each video, he imagines a movie scene and composes the soundtrack for it. One caption might read, "The character suddenly realizes he's not alone in the house," and then Miro writes the perfect track full of suspense to go with it. What makes these videos so impressive is that he performs everything himself. He plays piano, guitar, cello, percussion, creates beats, and layers it all together into movie magic. Have a look when you get the chance. For now, here is Miro with Reverse Uno, all about changing gears in a relationship.

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A famous pianist agreed to help, but was drunk. Here's a performance starring the beautiful mind of Stephen Isserlis with Luigi Boccherini's Cello Concerto No. 6.

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4: Wildfire evacuations can come at a moment's notice. Federal Minister of Emergency Management, Eleanor Olszewski, responds to accusations that officials failed some communities and addresses attacks from U.S. lawmakers who say Canada isn't doing enough to stop wildfire smoke. On the House, after the news.
5: 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Calgary police are asking for the public's help.

0: by the way.
1: Bring it on.
0: We can get into it. You know, at the end of the day, what's happening is the food system is, mostly because of necessity, starting to decouple from land and from labor and the things that constrain it today and what make it really expensive when costs

0: Here are some other stories we're keeping an eye on this weekend.
1: Okay, y'all need to hurry up here. Like, seriously, we're encased in flames now.
2: You guys gotta go backwards.
0: Wildfires continue to burn out of control across northwestern Ontario. More than a dozen communities have been evacuated, including several First Nations. Video from a CN rail crew who were surrounded by flames went viral earlier this week. Smoke from the fires is causing poor air quality across southern Ontario and the northeastern United States. Meanwhile, wildfires are threatening communities in BC's

0: evolves over time. You know, when I was learning about this, I was very much at the edge of my seat of like, what's going to happen? Is she going to win this game? Is she going to be able to take him down? What move is she going to play? And I really wanted to convey that in the film, this sense of, you know, chess as an exciting sports film.
1: Yeah. And there is this dramatic tension in their relationship as well, which, as you say, evolves over the course.

0: Because we want other mission in the future to go to the same region or the same planet and be able to make science without being compromised by us previously.
1: Okay, so it's really important to make sure that the stuff you send to other planets doesn't have any microbes on or isn't contaminated with life.
0: No, exactly. So first of all, let me say that it's impossible to have zero microbe because we live in a world of microbes on Earth. So all we're

0: that they've not done, for which reason citizens feel the need to take the laws into their own hands?
1: Those incidents are straight up unequivocal cases of criminality. And the police must do their job and arrest South Africans who go door to door intimidating.

0: For those of you who spend a little too much time on your phones and may possibly consume too much media, the world can feel really dark. Like it's scary. Wars, new wars breaking out. Violent videos being passed around. There's just a lot. We're bombarded with so much that it can make you feel like the world's out of control and that is maybe coming to an end.
1: The doomsday clock is as close to midnight as it has ever been.
0: Right. And
1: the calamity, according to the way people feel right now, is coming. They feel that catastrophe is coming.
0: And real quick, we have to say at the top here, nobody knows if that's true. No, nobody knows
1: this,
0: what's going to happen.
1: We're talking about
0: next.
1: Feelings.
0: Yeah. So who has those feelings? Because some new research out of the U.S. suggests a surprisingly high number of people expect the world to end very soon.
2: Science Unscripted.
3: So my name is Matthew Billett. I'm a social psychologist, and I just published a paper on people's end of world beliefs.
0: What percentage of people out there or in the group that you studied believe that the world's going to end in their own lifetime?
3: So in our sample, which is not representative of the United States because it's we intentionally oversampled people of different religious backgrounds. In our sample, 30% of people reported that the world would end in their lifetime. But this is not too far off from national polling.
1: And what were you looking into exactly? Why people think this way or how they think the world is going to end? What was the focus of your research?
3: Well, the first focus was getting a grip on how to measure these beliefs in their complexity, because people believe all sorts of things about how the world's going to end. And so the first goal of the study was to sort of break these stories or these narratives down into component parts that might be relevant for their psychology, and then figuring out if they tell us anything about how people see pressing global risks, their attitudes towards global risks.
0: I guess it's important to define how they think the world is going to end. I have a clear vision hundreds of millions of years in the future of the expansion of our sun and our solar system becoming very, very different and planet Earth suffering and possibly vanishing as a result.
1: Oh, that's the Earth getting what, burned?
0: Yeah.
1: But are these people talking about human civilization or what are some of the stories that they believe?
3: Yeah, this is one of the complexities, right? So when people say end of the world or they say the apocalypse, they mean a whole bunch of different things. So some people mean strictly human extinction. Some people mean the collapse of civilization or some sort of transformation of civilization as we know it, sometimes leading into a utopia or a revitalization of humanity. And some people mean the complete destruction of the Earth, you know, like a comet or a solar flare or something.
1: What do those beliefs say about how people are perceiving current events?
3: Well, that story is a bit complicated, right? Because it depends on how soon you think the world's going to end, how you think it's going to end, what role you personally have in it, and what you think.

0: think is going to happen after. So for example, if you think that the end of the world is in God's hands, if it's the fulfillment of a supernatural prophecy, that will predict that you are not willing to take on costly actions, costly and sometimes extreme actions, to prevent global risks like climate change.
1: Right. So if

0: and among kids 30 or younger, my own three children's generation, you're in the low 20s, sometimes high teens. In 22 years, the country that my father fought for its existence and my uncle, who the family's named after, will be 100. We just celebrated 250 years. It's not sustainable politically. You've decided that your military power isn't a tool, but is your national security toolbox. And to you, every security challenge is a nail. Israel has more Nobel science winners than any other country on a per capita basis. Yet those scientists can't go to international conferences and join on research papers.
1: And many of them may leave if Netanyahu wins the election again.
0: Yes, but I met with the CEO of a top cybersecurity firm. He said if the government wins again, people will already leave. Many companies today that are Israeli-based, Israeli-founded, are setting up their companies outside the state of Israel.
1: Did you find that Israelis understand that this is not an ideologically narrow feeling? This ranges from J.D. Vance to Zoran Mamdani, and now you, who I think can be described as a centrist Democrat.
0: Yeah. Oh, I am. I laid out a 23-state solution that is actually it's a variation of the Arab League's mm-hmm. proposal that would give Israel 21 countries with full diplomatic relations in the region to an economic strategy that also breaks out of its isolation and dependence on Europe, but makes it both of them heads and tails, makes Israel a member of the Middle East, a full participant in the Middle East, rather than standing apart from the Middle East.
1: But part of your message, Ram, was that unconditional support from the U.S. has to stop. It has to be conditional. It has to change. Now, this is not a recent problem or a recent idea. You've worked for the Clinton administration and then later for the Obama administration. Was our support for Israel too unconditional in those days?
0: So the short answer is yes, but not just limited to those two presidents. I did work with President Clinton on both the Oslo Accords, the Y Plantation, and while I wasn't an employee, I consulted with him often on Camp David mm-hmm. with Ehud Barak and Yasser Arafat. When I worked for President Obama, I was direct to the prime minister. I didn't need 18. This is 18 years ago. I didn't need a war to realize it was the problem. I said, what you're doing on housing in the West Bank not only undermines the possibility of a two-state solution, will lead to the isolation of Israel, and will lead to perpetual conflict.
1: Your reward for that was that he called you a self-hating Jew.
0: Loathing.
1: Ah, well, okay. That's better.
0: Self-loathing. Number one, publicly. I was also in the room, and I think these two go together. I was in the room when President Obama made a decision. I encouraged him to make this decision to fund the Iron Dome. I happen to think being against provocative housing on the West Bank that undermines a two-state solution and funding the Iron Dome that saves thousands of Israeli civilians' lives are complementary, not contradictory. I do get the politics in Israel today doesn't support a two-state, so you have to make it more valuable. A 23-state solution is a more valuable solution both for the Israelis, Palestinians, and the Arabs. The Arab League gets stability, so they can get the economic big bang that they're looking for. Israel gets security, and they get a problem, meaning the West Bank, removed. And the Palestinians get sovereignty and get the determination of their own. So you make the politics actually work together rather than against the policy.
1: How did you feel about the way the Israelis prosecuted the war in Gaza? Somebody like David Grossman, who's hardly a self-loathing Israeli, used the word genocide, with great pain, used the word genocide. Yeah. Other people like Ehud Olmert, former prime minister, has talked about war crimes. This is not just an opinion on the far, far left in Europe or something like that. Yeah. How would you describe the prosecution of the war?
0: I think Israel was reckless. You had no day after plan. Your own military begged for a day after plan. And now what you have is occupation and isolation. And again, look, I say this out of care for a country that's not only our allies as an American. This was a country my father fought for its existence. My uncle lost his life trying to create. You can't have, and this is the first kind of canary in the coal mine by way of example, Israel 78 years old. The last 2 years, something happened that's never happened in the first 76. More people left than came. You think you're going to occupy the West Bank.

0: and Gaza, suppress the Palestinians' rights to self-determination, which I happen to think are legitimate, not more legitimate than Israel's security. One example that gets lost in this. For 50 years, there's been an Assad in Syria, father and son. You now have a Syrian president who has said publicly to Israel, we share a common enemy in Iran. He has asked for and seeking a security agreement. I will give you my AT&T calling card. Call him. Have the United States, where he's very desirous of the United States for economic and political and military relationship, have them facilitate the conversation.
1: Ron, when I got back just the other day, I was on the phone doing a reporting call with Naftali Bennett, former prime minister, minister of many other departments, former ally of Netanyahu. And I said, so what did you think of Rahm Emanuel's speech? He said, well, yeah, I don't like it when people come here and angrily lecture us on our security. Even somebody who's now in the opposition was not pleased. I don't imagine you made that speech to please anyone. How much of it was for domestic consumption here in the United States? It is very likely that you're going to run for president. We'll talk about that in a bit. How much was this speech directed toward particularly Democratic Party voters for a primary down the line?
0: Maybe, possibly a primary. David, since you wrote about my upfrontness to the prime minister in 2009, I wasn't thinking about a Democratic primary for president then. I was thinking about what was in the interest of both peace and Israel's security. Mm-hmm. The through line from working with President Clinton on the Oslo Accords and the peace with Egypt all the way through to this moment, that speech at Tel Aviv University, I've been consistent.
1: Has he changed? Has Netanyahu changed in your view?
0: Well, there's no doubt. I mean, the Netanyahu once called for a two-state solution.
1: Under pressure from the Obama administration at the Bar-Ilana speech. As soon as he made that speech, he came off the stage and he looked at Martin Indyk, an American diplomat, and said, okay, there, I've said it. Now can we move on? With respect, I have to tell you that I feel sometimes the Americans are deluded by this. There's a famous clip of Netanyahu in an apartment, and he says in the ear of one of the people, loud enough for the cameras, of course, to pick it up, don't worry about the Americans. I know how to handle them. In other words, he's had full confidence that he can manipulate American public opinion, not least American Jewish public opinion, by going over the heads of presidents. You remember all too well, he came to the United States
0: 2015,
1: and he managed to get an invitation to Congress from the Republicans and got standing ovation after standing ovation after standing ovation.
0: David, even then, and I was mayor, but I said it publicly as others did, you have now made Israel a partisan political issue, and he has mismanaged U.S.-Israel relationships. I'm not going to live with myself biting my tongue. Now, I have told the prime minister 18 years ago the truth. When I've been here, I have been honest about, to the Democratic Party, how the cultural cul-de-sac has led us into a dead end.
1: Rob, how does your view differ on Israel from the critique from the left of the Democratic Party? How do you differ on your view of Israel from Zoran Mamdani?
0: Yeah. Well, this actually is a classic thing. So the mayor wins his first election, but not the final. His team knew that I was coming and asked he would like to have a meeting. So we met. The bulk of the conversation was, tell me about when you were mayor of Chicago, things mm-hmm. like that. What's the accommodation to the lock? Kind of, it's a big job. So when he walks in, I said to him, so who's going to hate this more, AOC or my rabbi? And he started laughing. And I said, I've listened to my rabbi sermon. I prefer my rabbi sermons. Okay. Last 20 minutes of an hour and a half, we got to the Middle East. And I said, because being mayor of New York, like Chicago, you do foreign policy.
1: Mm-hmm. Whether you like it or not.
0: I said, look, yeah. I'm going to be clear to you. The river to the sea will never happen because you're calling for the elimination of a Jewish democratic state and the Jewish people. Now, I don't believe in a greater Israel because it means there will be never, ever the self-determination of Palestinian people.
1: And the greater Israel meaning the annexation of the West Bank and Gaza.
0: Yes. And I said, the difference between you and I is I want to acknowledge the Palestinian people's right to self-determination. You don't want to acknowledge the state of Israel or the Jewish people.
1: But how did he reply to you?
0: I haven't really thought about it in about a year.

0: I think he was in the receptive mode. We didn't get into an argument because I don't think he, I think he made probably made a decision.
1: I asked because I want to be fair to him that he's not, he's not taking, that he didn't just take your description of his views.
0: No, I mean, he didn't do that, but we didn't, listen, when you ask me, how do I differentiate? There are elements in the Democratic Socialist and maybe even activists in the Democratic Party that do not believe in the state of Israel. I, at least in my own view, support something you're advocating, which I happen to think is in Israel's interest, which is the Palestinian people will finally have a homeland. They have to spend money. And part of my visit was what I call healthcare diplomacy. We'll get to that maybe in this conversation, of how to build that up. I said, you have to understand when you say what you say, don't give me your crap about one nation. Well, everybody will live together. There's no kumbaya. I said, I hear what you say.
1: There's no binational state.
0: No. And I said, I at least understand the legitimacy of the Palestinian sovereignty and self-determination. You do not understand the Jewish people and what Israel means to them. Now, we didn't get into a big discussion because we weren't going to persuade each other. I made my point. He heard it. It wasn't something you wanted to argue about.
1: Let me ask you this. There is an election going on. Gadi Eisenkot, who's a 40-year Army veteran and general, maybe you know him, is suddenly leading the polls. And he has the possibility, if there's when there's an election in October, that he may form a government. What difference would a Gadi Eisenkot-led Israel mean, and one in which Netanyahu, after 19 years in office, is eclipsed?
0: Do I think that a new government would exercise the muscle of the political diplomatic front of Israel that's been atrophying? I do. Do I think they'll do it on day one? No. But I think there's opportunities besides just Palestinian front. There's an opportunity on the Syrian front, and there's opportunities beyond occupation isolation in Gaza. That's why the 23 state, when you're a pariah, is a valuable political. You get 21 countries that will have full diplomatic relationship with Israel. All members of the Arab League signed on to this proposal. So my attitude is, game on, it's your proposal. The difference between 1990s and now, you actually have to stand up a Palestinian Authority that doesn't exist. The other piece of this, today, while you and I are talking, David, there's a story about how the UAE is building new ports around the Strait of Hormuz. The India, Mideast, European trade corridor that I outlined as the IMEC, that is the economic lifeline for the most technologically sophisticated country of that corridor. And it will be bypass the Strait of Hormuz, which is what Iran is trying to hold the world economy hostage. That too offers a complement. You can't beat something with nothing. You don't like my ideas? Fine. I can find fault with my ideas. I can tell you what the weaknesses are. Tell me what yours are.
1: Yeah, but besides I have to tell you, as you indicated, in all the debate I've been hearing in the run for prime minister and for Knesset, it's obviously a parliamentary system, the impermissible thing is to mention the Palestinian question, the Arab-Israeli. It is not to be discussed. Even Yair Golan on the left barely does, except to say there needs to be some resolution. And you're not even allowed to say that we'll make an alliance with the Arab parties when Palestinian citizens of Israel are 20% of the population.
0: 22.
1: Yeah.
0: And they're 10% of your Knesset. They are 1/3 of the entire medical staff.
1: Exactly.
0: And hopefully we can talk about that, of all of Israel. The reason we have also an interest in changing this, the United States, as you and I are talking today, is involved in one war right now with Iran. I don't want to be led into, not only led or engage or make a decision to go to war, I want a different type of Middle East, and that means changing up the dynamics and then build.
1: I spoke the other day with Danny Citrinowicz, who was years and years in Israeli military intelligence, and he said this war has been a strategic disaster for Israel, for the United States, and for the entire Middle East. Who do you blame for it?

0: blame the president.
1: President Trump.
0: Yes. The prime minister has shopped this idea of military action to George Bush, turned it down and did the Olympic Games. Barack Obama turned it down and did more than the Olympic Games. To Donald Trump 1.0, he turned it down. To Joe Biden, turned it down. So I blame the president for saying yes to something because you have agency and you are responsible for the men and women of this country. The JCPOA by President Obama. You had Russia and China on the side of enforcement. Today, they're backing Iran and funding them to kill allies and American soldiers. Two, you had all the uranium moved out. Today, the uranium is in the country. Three, the uranium was at 3%. Today, it's at 90% and in the country. Four, the Europe was part of, and the rest of the world was part of this agreement. Now the world is split on not only that agreement, but how to approach Iran. Five, you had international eyes and ears on the ground inspecting the nuclear facilities. They have been kicked out and haven't been in the region. Six, the Strait of Hormuz was open. Today you fought a war and all you're negotiating is the Strait of Hormuz.
1: So it's a great triumph all around.
0: Okay, so so when I look down this list, and again, I was for JCPOA, but I wasn't like, this is nirvana. It was a 51-49, a 52-48, and I thought it was worth the equity. Now you've taken the military action, and these are the consequences. They now not only have trying to build a nuclear weapon, they have a nuclear option, and it's called the Strait of Hormuz. That is a disaster. And others in Israel security know that this war was a total debacle, and the prime minister has been shopping this for 19 of his 20 years.
1: I'm speaking with Rahm Emanuel, and we'll continue in just a moment. This is the New Yorker Radio Hour.

0: This is the New Yorker Radio Hour. I'm David Remnick, and I've been speaking today with Rahm Emanuel, an advisor to Bill Clinton and Barack Obama, a former congressman, and a former mayor of his native city of Chicago. Rahm Emanuel hasn't exactly declared that he's running for the presidency, but he's touring battleground states and releasing policy proposals at a pretty steady clip. He just gave a major speech in Israel criticizing that country's direction and saying that unconditional U.S. support for Israel is a mistake. Emanuel has also been very forward in his characteristically blunt way in going after people in his own party for what he sees as a fixation on identity politics. I'll continue my conversation now with Rahm Emanuel. Rahm, I don't think you're going to announce one way or another on this program.
1: I am not.
0: Whether you're going to run for president, but you haven't been shy about critiquing the Democratic Party.
1: And you your ability to spot the obvious is a gift.
0: It's amazing. It's taken years. You say you're, quote, done with the discussion of locker rooms. I'm done with the discussion of bathrooms, and we better start having a conversation about the classroom. Now, bathrooms in this context means transgender rights in general. You'd like Democrats to be done with that, but Republicans clearly aren't. Should Democrats really be silent in response to attacks on trans people? It just seems that this line is clever, but it doesn't do service to some human beings who want their rights.
1: Well, two things

0: since it's about education, and I spent a good part of my tenure, the entire tenure as mayor, taking the worst public school system to what Sean Reuter and Stanford called the single best. In 2016, I passed a law, a decade ago, on bathroom access. Did I take my eye off of the graduation rates that we took from 56 to 84%? Not a chance. That's why parents send kids to school.
1: Why can't you do both?
0: Because you have an issue in which coming out of COVID also is a lightning rod that distracted. I didn't take Abraham Lincoln's name off a school in San Francisco. I didn't ask for defunding the police. I didn't get yourselves wrapped around the axle on the term Latinx, which nobody identifies with. It was an example, David, not just of this particular issue, of a party when people's backs are against the wall. They're holding on to that windowsill and they can't make a college payment. They can't make a home mortgage payment. Their health care is now being denied to them. They expect us Democrats to show up. And we're showing up talking about bathroom access, sporting events, who gets to participate. We just come out of COVID. Our reading scores and math scores are in the tank. 50% of our kids cannot read or do math at grade level. And we're going to talk about bathroom access. So my view is, if you want to win elections and you also want to help kids get prepared for the future, focus on the bottom line of what schools.
1: I understand that, Brown, but all I would say that there were times in earlier times with other groups that didn't have their rights and they were told to be patient too, and the focus on their rights was distracting. That's what Letter from Birmingham Jail is all about, patience versus urgency.
0: As a country, we proved we couldn't do it because you haven't told me and asked me a single question how to get 50% of
1: our
0: kids.
1: We'll get there.
0: No, wait a second. Wait a second. You started where you thought was a priority. I'm going to tell you.
1: I'm asking you, Ram, about what's become, in a lot of your speeches and interviews, a kind of a tagline to differentiate yourself. I think that's the motivation.
0: It's not just a tagline. I passed a bill in 2016, 10 years beforehand. I made sure the kids had access to a bathroom. I just didn't let it distract from reading, math, or graduation rates. This is why I went down to Mississippi before anybody knew about the reading scores, because I pay attention to this. Not that others don't, but they went from 49 to 9. You have a president of the United States who's never mentioned it. No governor has called for an emergency meeting like you had other governors of both parties. Mayors aren't doing anything. You don't have a Department of Education, and people have accepted failure when we're and 50% of our kids can't read in third grade level, which doesn't make fourth and fifth and sixth grade in high school any easier. You have to prioritize what's an A and a B. I'm going to make sure children feel accepted. And the best way to make sure they feel accepted is they know reading, math, and high school graduation. One of the things we did in Chicago, only city to do it, only education system. Nobody gets a high school degree without showing us a letter of acceptance from a college, a community college, a branch of the armed forces, or a vocational school. That makes every child ready for tomorrow.
1: I want to ask you a little bit about the political moment. How much will Trumpism trail after him in 2028? How much of it is a cleanup operation if a Democrat wins of any kind, a centrist like yourself, somebody more to the left, whatever it might be? How much does the hangover of Trumpism persists? Last week we had on Atul Gawande, and Atul Gawande estimates that the destruction of USAID has led already to 700,000 deaths and demonstrably will run into the seven figures. That's one little part of Trumpism. What is the damage report that a new president is going to have to deal with?
0: The presidency, whoever wins it, will be known as Hurt Locker. You're going to be cutting the wires everywhere, making sure that the bomb doesn't blow. There's going to be one on the fiscal side. You're going to have the level of corruption that has been normalized, and that degrades people's conscious support for a government that can meet their needs, not just serve those in office. You're going to have an economy, and I don't think, and I want to say this, you can't have a free market system with corruption. They're inconsistent. And for all these corporate leaders that have bitten their tongue in the destruction of the rule of law and replacing kind of how much you can buy access and influence and making it the norm, it is undermining the most important thing, which is a system based on law

0: free of corruption and doesn't accept the degradation corruption brings to the free market. I think across the board, the failure in education, the failure, I think, in enforcing good environmental laws that bring advance our public health. Every year he has proposed and actually driven cuts in our major research at the National Institute of Health, National Science Foundation, DARPA, the Defense Department, at a very time that China's advancing on research and increasing their funding. The genius, with the Republican Congress support, is cutting funding. I don't see how you win the future by cutting your way there. And so across the board, there will be not only cleanup, but I think there will be crises that have been delayed that are going to be accelerated.
1: Ron, we have midterm elections coming in a very few months. And the presidential race is already taking at least some form. How do you see that race shaping up?
0: Here's what I think is exciting. We've had two presidents, both President Biden and Trump, when you really step back, are trying to restore a past that's not coming back, David. Build Back Better, MAGA, while different in values, is retrospective. 2028, both for the Democratic Party and more importantly for the country, will be the first election since, I think, Obama 08 versus McCain that will be about the future. The reason I've been going to Mississippi or laying out ideas on research, education, high school, affordability of college education, 75-year political reform, 75 years, you're up and out, you can't be involved in the predictive marches, because I think we not only need fundamental change, but it's most importantly is how to make sure, to your core question a minute ago, how do you make sure the next 75 years of the 21st century are not China's, but America's? To the second point, a little more granular. 2024, Democrats didn't have a choice. We were told who our nominee was. Truth is, 2020, we didn't have a choice. Biden versus Bernie. Biden. It was over like that, even though Biden lost Iowa and New Hampshire. Bad. 2016, not really also. You're going to have 31 flavors. It's going to be Baskin and Robbins. As I said, if I decide to do this, I'm going to be Rocky Road. That's the flavor I'm going to go with, brother. Okay? And I think
1: But you remember very well that one of the advantages that Barack Obama had in 2008 was he was all potential. There was not much of a record there, right? He was a senator for 25 minutes. And,
0: 24.
1: And a state senator. And so there was nothing to really hold on to. You have a record as long as your arm, as they say in the criminal justice system. You've had ups and you've had some things that people are going to bang away at. They're going to bang away at, was NAFTA the right thing to do in the Clinton administration? Where as mayor of Chicago, the Laquan McDonald case will trail you. The crime bill in 1994 will trail you. Do you see the fact that you have such long experience and arguably mistakes as well as triumphs to your record as a something that can drag you down in a race that's all about the future?
0: The only thing I can offer you is I've learned from my mistakes. And hopefully, like John F. Kennedy learned from the Bay of Pigs and he applied it to the Cuban Missile Crisis. I've learned from my mistakes. I've made them.
1: Give me an example of that, a serious one. Give me a serious mistake that you've learned from.
0: Look, I'm very proud of the record I built on education. Very proud of what we did in Chicago. I made a mistake cornering the teachers union early when I pulled the last year of Rich Daley's contract with the teachers, 4%. And I made Karen Lewis, who was then the president of the teachers union, put her back in the wall. We would have our disagreements, but I made it existential for her and it made everything we were trying to do much more difficult. I own that. When we had the second contract, they worked a year without a contract, which is unusual because Karen and I were trying to solve the pension and we did. Second is on all the other contracts I did with the other labor unions across the city on everything. About 4 weeks before you would commence, I would ask the president to come in and say, give me your five priorities for this contract. Know when you come in, I'm going to give you five from me. I want you to take those five. I want you to tell me what you can live with, what you can't live with, or what you would like to change, or maybe meet me on the 50-yard line. And I'm going to do the same.

0: same to yours. So that before the contract started, we had a meeting of the minds and understanding what was an A, what was a B, and where was a compromise. And so did I make mistakes? Damn right I made a mistake. Did I learn from it? Yes. Did I apply it forward? The biggest supporters I had when I ran for mayor and ran for reelection, the building trades.
1: Rahm, I think you've made clear that you have no truck with socialism as an economic system. But I think you'd also agree that the level of income equality in this country has gotten so radical. Yes. And the flagrant behavior of the ultra, ultra rich has gotten so distant.
0: Yeah.
1: That it
0: they've walled themselves off from the rest of the country.
1: But you
0: at every level.
1: But you know that world too. Your brother is one could arguably say is a big Hollywood mogul, knows Trump well, has done business in his yeah. area. Is he wrong to live like that? Is there something systemically wrong with the country that you can live like that?
0: I know that world, which is why I can upend it.
1: So how would you upend it?
0: I don't accept redistribution, and I don't accept crony capitalism and the corruption. I believe in growth. I think there are five pillars to it. One is turning a tax code away from preservation of wealth to creation. Two, which is true about American history, we live in an age where you earn what you learn, making sure everybody has something post-high school. Everybody, 100% set it as a goal, and I've laid out a plan from pre-K to BA and everything between. Three, double our research. I'm going to tax the prediction markets, and I'm going to tax online sport gaming, and it goes into an innovation fund for R&D, NIH, National Science Foundation, DARPA. Not replacing money, doubling it. Four, modernize our energy and digital infrastructure. And then fifth, as I proposed in the Dignity Act, where you have 23 Republicans and 23 Democrats, an immigration bill that's true to being a nation of immigrants and a nation of laws. Mm-hmm. And I tell you this one example from a bike trip I just had in New Hampshire. Met a couple not far from Hanover. He's a plumber. She sells real estate. They both are on the ACA for Obama, separate. Their premiums just went up $150 mm-hmm. bucks a month. And he wants to move into a home. They're not sure they can afford their health care. The whole system of the middle class dream that I not took for granted, but I know I could achieve and I know my kids can. It's broken for everybody else. I think being an American is winning the lottery ticket of life. And if I decided to do it, is to restore confidence that possibility still is open. Doesn't mean you're going to walk through that door, but the door is open to you. And for a lot of people, they feel it's shut.
1: Rahm Emanuel, thanks so much.
0: Thanks, David.
1: Rahm Emanuel served in the Clinton and Obama administrations and as mayor of Chicago. Now, we're going to be talking a lot more about the upcoming elections, especially the midterms, with John Lovett, the co-host of Pod Save America. And we want to answer all your questions about the midterms and the next half of Donald Trump's second term. So please send your questions for John Lovett to New Yorker Radio, one word, New Yorker Radio, at WNYC.org, and we'll answer as many of them as we possibly can on one of our upcoming episodes. 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Or you can leave us a message and record your question at this number, 646-829-4080. 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Stick around.

Good morning. It is Sunday, July 19th. You're listening to Fresh Air on CBC Radio 1. I'm your host, Ismaila Alpha. And coming up on today's program, the 2026 FIFA World Cup was a tournament with many firsts, both good and bad. We're going to look back at the tournament with a soccer commentator to recap the highs and the lows and lessons that Canada can take to further the game on home soil. Also this morning, this community had to get themselves to safety as fire damaged and destroyed homes and other buildings. We're going to get an update on the members of the Maguseseguagan First Nation and other nations threatened by wildfire. And it is a tale that is 3,000 years old and continues to find relevancy today. Now, Christopher Nolan's adaptation of The Odyssey is officially out in movie theaters. This morning, we are going to speak with a mythology expert about what makes this story such an epic one. That plus more coming up on the program. Let's take a look at the provincial forecast. Starting with Toronto, Hamilton, and the Niagara region. Should be sunny with local smoke this morning. High of 25, humidex of 27. UV index across this province is high or very high, so keep that in mind if you're spending long time outdoors. London, Waterloo region, and Windsor. Sunny with local smoke, a high of 24, humidex of 27.

0: Who was behind this exactly?
1: I had the inkling it might have been Martin Rees because I know he did the Lego installation. He often plays with scale, so that's what I thought it was. And it just kind of transforms the way we see a traffic median or public space, and it makes you think, or made me think of like.

Hi, I'm an actor, fresh out of theater school with big dreams and an even bigger drug habit. But things are pretty good. That is until my best friend is set up on a date with David Lee Roth. Yeah, from Van Halen. This is Discount Dave and the Fix, the true-ish story about how a fake rock star led me to a real trial that held up a

Jamal is not quite on Messi's stature as of yet, but he's shown promise and he has the ability to become the face of soccer for the next decade. Yeah. And maybe well beyond that. It's just the symmetries here, the storylines, just, I'm not sure if it's like a stroke of luck or divine intervention, but

And that is the latest national and international news from World Report. 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Follow us anywhere you get your podcasts. I'm John Northcott. Thanks for spending part of your weekend with us here at CBC News.

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1: Could be anything from people stopping by for a quick stop and arrest to if people need something a little bit more longer term.
0: In partnership with emergency management group Lumex, food and diapers are among essentials here on offer. It comes as the city, already filled with wildfire evacuees, prepares for the possibility of more. Premier Doug Ford visited Thunder Bay on Saturday as the government faces heat over its response.
2: And I've said it

apply to Canadian citizens, permanent residents, or people registered under the Indian Act. Ottawa says the border measures are aimed at protecting against the spread of the Ebola virus. There have been more than 2,000 cases and over 800 deaths since an outbreak began in May. The World Health Organization warns Ebola is outpacing containment efforts, which have been hampered by regional conflict raging in the DRC. Manosphere social media influencers Andrew

0: charges in total have now been authorised against Andrew and Tristan Tate, bringing the total number of charges faced to 59. The charges relate to 7 victims, spanning a period from 2010 to 2017.
1: Andrew Tate now faces 7 additional rape charges.

0: Oh. How do you know when it's ready to move to the next thing?
1: See the consistency on the flatness? So that's ready to go. And now we just do the final polish.
0: Wow, it looks so different.
1: And that's it.
0: There you go.
1: Ready for a setting.
0: Bert Tallman is proud of his jewelry. He sells his pieces to people all over the world, and some have even been shown in galleries.
1: And once it's done, it comes out looking like this. Like some of these pieces are amelite.
0: Very beautiful. So you'll make these into what?
1: Into probably pendants, rings, or whatever.
0: Could be a giant ring.

0: Authorities are making plans for a big welcome home party in Buenos Aires on Monday. And given this match will likely be Lionel Messi's last appearance in a World Cup, it's particularly special for many fans. Manuel Rueda for CBC News, Rosario, Argentina.
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2: The forecast for Sudbury, mainly sunny and cloudy, local smoke in the afternoon, light wind, high of 23. Tonight, partly cloudy with local smoke, low of 13. Tomorrow, cloudy with light rain, local smoke, high of 23. And in Thunder Bay, it remains under an orange warning, clearing this morning, then a mix of sun and cloud with a chance of rain, widespread smoke, high of 25. Tonight, mainly cloudy, 70% chance of rain, widespread smoke, low of 15. Tomorrow, mainly cloudy with a chance of rain, widespread smoke, windy, high of 26.
3: This is Now or Never. I'm Ify.
4: And I'm Trevor. And I'd like to introduce you to my friend, Mike Bio. Now, I've known Mike for about 20 years now. And just last year, he experienced one of the scariest moments you could have. Have you been back to this area?
5: No, this would be my first time soaking it in. I remember the space from the starting line, but no, this would be my first glimpse at it.
4: Really? So what's one of the last memories you have?
5: I remember much of the race. I can remember running through just some of the residential streets. I remember starting to hit my wall, taking a short walk break, got to the last fuel station. And then I remember seeing my wife swing by. I remember my little kiddos coming up. They had little signs that they probably just made that morning, just cheering me on. I remember my son trying to like get on the road and run with me for a little bit. And then just really quick, I was honest with them. I said, hey, dad's just gonna crush this race. And then seconds later, I'm in the back of an ambulance.
4: And so what happened?
5: I had a cardiac arrest. So steps after the finish line, I just collapsed face down, right onto the ground. My heart stopped, just as simple as that.
6: What I saw that morning, I can replay it in my head as I often do. You know, one moment you're throwing high fives and smiles and congratulating runners, and in a split blink of an eye, you're being pulled to the finish line area saying a person went down at the finish line.
4: This is race director Jonathan Torquia, and what he saw that morning is something that he will never forget.
6: His face was down on the ground. As I was turning this guy over, I saw Mike's face and recognized it was Mike. And I knew Mike previous to this incident. So that really shook me to see his purple lips and pale face and zero signs of life, like zero, like, oh man. I was a paramedic for 13 years. So right away I jumped into my flight or fight mode. So I immediately told the crew to start, you know, this guy has no pulse, let's get the AED, let's like start activating on this. Ripped off his bib, because right away my first thing that oddly came to my mind was we got to get a hold of Jess, his wife, and make sure that the kids aren't around. In my career as a paramedic, you know, maybe 5% of the time have a positive outcome in these kind of scenarios for a cardiac arrest. So when we were able to shock Mike, stand clear, shock them again, and continued compressions, he gasped and he started puckering from his lips and slowly breathing again.
5: I want to say it was about 5 minutes of no oxygen to the brain. I'm just sort of coming to, I can hear people saying my name and just extreme disorientation. I remember having a mask on my face. I can remember hearing my wife's voice and just for me, like utter confusion. Strapped down to a board, feeling very restrained and just feeling like, oh, I must have fainted or I must have just like blacked out sort of idea.
4: You remember what went through your mind though when the paramedic said to you, you got a cardiac arrest, like you're strapped to a gurney?
5: Yeah, I mean, I know this conversation came up a lot with my wife of my utter pure embarrassment of something like this occurring. So
4: embarrassment,
5: yeah. I mean, to see like a body fail to this level is just not on the radar. And then the utter fear of

as a success. I do. I have two little girls and they've seen me prior to going out to all these things, and they've seen that I'm anxious. I'm worried about it. I'm wound up too. But sometimes you just need to take a deep breath and go, this is right, and get it done. Oh, I hope they're 10 times even more fearless than me. I hope my children take on the world. And I mean, the second born for sure will. But I hope my girls are fierce. And I hope that if they see something wrong, that they tackle it and they do everything in their power to make it right. And I do hope that they're absorbing what their mom's doing. I really do.

25. Tonight, mainly cloudy, 70% chance of rain. Widespread smoke, low of 15. Tomorrow, mainly cloudy with a chance of rain. Widespread smoke, windy, high of 26.

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Join the CBC Thunder Bay team for Superior Morning, weekday mornings starting at 6 o'clock. We'll have some great conversations to learn and feel and set us up for the day, along with all the news you need from our region, across the country, and around the world. We'll keep you up to date on the weather and check in on the world around us, whether it's business or basketball. Just be good company with some tunes to start your day and some laughs coming your way. That's right here on CBC Radio 1 in Northwestern Ontario. Join us.

0: devastation and heartbreak. I said, there's only one solution to this. We have to go to Europe. There's places you can get tickets for face value. Let's go to Europe.
1: Ah.
0: And so she tried from here to get tickets, but couldn't. So actively, as we're getting on

0: And it sounded kind of suspicious. Mm-hmm. And it was for that night. And how Swifties do it is they have verified Swiftie groups and they will trade tickets with each other for face value. And so she was searching this woman's social feeds and said, no, she's verified. And I don't know, just in my heart, I knew something was up. This doesn't sound right. She was going to sell us two seats. She was selling them from the United States for the venue in Ireland for $750. And mm-hmm. I thought she could ask us anything, you know. Mm-hmm. Anyway, after we sent the money via PayPal, she ghosted. So I said, okay, that's it. We've been scammed. So we sat on it for about 15, 20 minutes, desperately trying to get a hold of her. No answer. I called PayPal and this blessed angel named Angel said that he is absolutely not supposed to give you a refund when you've been scammed in these situations. However, he was going to break the rules and he was going to refund us because he knew it was a scam because her account had been suspended previous times. Yeah. So, wow, that was a huge relief. So we got a cab, still no tickets, drove to the stadium. As we were getting out of the cab, she said, I got some tickets. So we marched up into the stadium and oh my God, the seats were amazing. Unbelievable for face value. I think it was $200 each. So we enjoyed that. And then when we left, we thought, we're here tomorrow night. We're here for a couple of days. This is crazy. We should try to get more. So lo and behold, through Twitter, and again, a Swiftie group, she scored two more seats and we got them for, I think, $1,000 maybe for the two seats. And it was VIP, and we saw Stevie Nicks and Julia Roberts coming in. I mean, unbelievable. Oh, yeah, and Travis, he was waving at us.
1: Travis Kelce, yeah.
0: Yeah.
1: Was waving at you.
0: Yeah. Well, he was walking by, so we were waving at him, so he waved back at us. But unbelievable. And so for the entirety of the experience, the hotel, well, the Airbnb, and the flights and everything would have cost us way less than two seats here in Toronto.
1: Yeah, that is such an incredible story. And it aligns with something that Dave Seglins, our reporter, was talking about an hour ago, which is that Ireland is a place that has cracked down on the resale market. And so it does create an environment where you can get the tickets for close to face value or face value. Secondly, that you got scammed by that person and you know, put the money into PayPal. So that's a cautionary tale. But thirdly, that you called PayPal. You see, I would never have called. My wife would call. But I would never have called because I'd think to myself, there's no chance. You called and you got, as you said, somebody named Angel who was angelic in terms of refunding the money. So, and then you got to see two concerts, including near the VIP area. What a fantastic story, Kathy. And I also love that in the midst of frustration and heartache, when you and your daughter couldn't get tickets, your answer to her was, we got to go to Europe.
0: Yeah.
1: That's fantastic.
0: That just seems the logical answer because we've been reading about it and people were saying, people from all over the place saying, It's the only way to do it, especially for Canadians. You know, like you're looking at some seats were $5,000-$7,000. Mm-hmm. I mean, it's crazy.
1: It is crazy. Well, you know, the university
0: earlier. Yeah. Sorry, the gentleman earlier who sold the seat for $12,000. Oh my word.
1: Yeah. So it is. But the thing is that there are people out there who are in a higher snack bracket than we are. Who they're willing to pay. They're willing to pay that, and more power to them, I guess, and more power to that kid who bought his tickets in grade 11, sold them in grade 12, and had paid for his first year university tuition. I do not begrudge him that at all.
0: I guess not, but as the parent of someone trying to get tickets, it's kind of grating on the nerves.
1: Okay, well, you're entitled to have that. Yeah,
0: but I get it. I know what you mean.
1: Yeah. All right, Kathy, thank you very much.
0: Yeah, thank you.
1: Let's look at some of the online reaction. Nikki Haywood in Nanaimo. My best purchase ever. I was so lucky to buy tickets to attend David Suzuki's 90th birthday party. And boy, was it a party. Neil Young was the surprise guest and the money went to the David Suzuki Foundation, a once in a lifetime event, which happened just across the street here.

0: 130 properties in the area with dozens more on alert.
1: Now, is that the fire causing the most concern for firefighters in BC?
0: It's not. There are actually two fires that the province is most concerned about. They're calling them the Brunswick Complex. Now, these fires are in southern BC, and they forced the evacuation of a community called Boston Bar, as well as two nearby First Nations. They've already destroyed seven buildings, including four homes or cottages.

0: how are skiers rethinking their own relationship with risk? I spoke to scientists and avalanche survivors to find out. Here's my documentary, Avalanche.
1: It's like an absolute bucket list trip, like ultimate adventure.
0: Earlier this year, Hannah Hughes traveled from her home in Whistler, BC to Norway. Part of the trip would include skiing in the backcountry.

0: Michael Jackson tribute thing, and where Wade grew up, you know, when he was tiny. I think when, you know, the experience you described, when the Thriller video came out, he was absolutely bewitched.
1: It's only a movie.
2: It's not funny.
3: I was scared, weren't you?
2: I wasn't that scared.
3: You were scared.
0: And he was mesmerized by the dance moves and wanted to do it himself and was practicing in front of the TV, you know, and playing the tape back and forth, back and forth, back and forth. And so when he won that competition and he got on stage with his idol at the age of five, that was just, you know, blew his mind. That was his dreams come true.
4: And James Safechuck, how does his life and Michael Jackson's life come together?
0: So James was 10 and living in Los Angeles, and there was a casting call for a Pepsi commercial which featured Michael Jackson, and James was picked. So he was cast to play the little boy in the Pepsi commercial who walks into Michael Jackson's dressing room and looks around.
5: Mr. Jackson?
0: And then is sort of surprised by the unexpected entrance of Michael himself.
6: Looking for me?
0: They met on set, basically, and then Jackson eventually followed up and invited James around to his house. So both children crossed paths with Michael Jackson in a sort of fairly random way. They weren't sort of family friends or anything. They were just outsiders who happened to come within Jackson's grasp.
4: Can we talk about the way Michael Jackson sort of reeled those two boys and their families in? Because what becomes pretty clear in your documentary is, you know, what now we know is grooming, but he really groomed both the kids and the parents.
0: Yeah. So I think, I mean, clearly neither the children nor the parents saw anything threatening in Michael. I mean, I think as Wade says in the opening of the film, he's like the kindest, wisest, you know, most helpful and affectionate. So he didn't present as someone who was creepy at the time. And this was, you know, in the late 80s and early 90s. So he looked a bit different from how he looked, you know, just before his death. And in Wade's case, the entire family was traveling, I think in some kind of camper van or something. You know, they were on a tour of the States from Australia. They were visiting, and his sister was there, and his mum and dad and his grandma. And, you know, I interviewed grandma for Leaving Neverland, and, you know, she was like, he was such a nice man, and we all thought he was going to help Wade with his dancing. And so there were absolutely no suspicions and no reason to believe that anything weird was going to happen. And in the case of James Safechuck as well, I think, you know, Jackson, with both Wade and James's mums, kind of seduced in a non-sexual way, but sort of seduced the mums as well, and sort of became like a member of the family. And he used to go round to James's house and stay the night, in much the same way, you know, that Geordie Chandler, who was the child who accused him in 1993, described Michael coming around and sort of, you know, settling in, sort of almost moving in, and sharing a bedroom and what have you with Geordie. So Michael used to come around and, you know, sort of play like an overgrown child with James. But the difference being that Michael was, you know, his late 20s, early 30s, and James was 10, 11, 12. So yeah, the whole family was kind of adopted by Michael, and he charmed them all, and he was lovely to everyone and gave everyone presents and helped everyone out, and was generally a sort of very extremely attentive presence. And when Michael Jackson, who was possibly the most famous person in the world and certainly the highest paid entertainer, I think, just a figure of legend, when he is coming to your little suburban home and he is paying you attention in that very intense, mesmerizing way, it's really hard for any family, I think, to step back and go, wait a minute, isn't that a bit weird that he wants to, like, get in bed with my son?
4: I want to get into that now. Like, very early on, he convinces the mothers that he wants to sleep with their children. I found that fascinating to hear the mothers sort of trying to explain how